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2: If you've ever left your phone in an Uber, you might have some understanding of how Tchaikovsky felt after his carriage ride to Moscow. In an effort to score a ride, he and his brother told a postmaster that he was a Russian prince and gentleman of the emperor's bedchamber. So the postmaster let them ride along with him. But as he settled into his hotel at their first stop, he realized his luggage, which included sketches for his second symphony, was missing. He was afraid the postmaster had opened it to learn the truth, so he sent someone to get it. But the postmaster would only release the luggage to the prince himself. 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
0: It's possible that Danish composer Carl Nielsen saw the snare drum as a vehicle for musical mayhem. In the opening section of his Symphony No. 5, Nielsen featured what you might call a belligerent snare drum, mindlessly hammering out a military rhythm, purposefully crossing the rhythm of the rest of the orchestra. And then Nielsen wrote this rather diabolical instruction for the snare drummer, who's supposed to improvise as if at all costs to stop the progress of the orchestra. There seems to be a similar battle in the clarinet concerto he wrote 4 years later. Although the work is a clear spotlight for the clarinet, that snare drum infiltrates the

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2: This string quintet, written by Mozart in 1790, features two violins, two violas, and one cello. But Mozart was exploring the solo capabilities of that instrument, so he gave that one cello a lot of love throughout the entire piece, starting with the very opening. From APM American Public Media, this is Performance Today. I'm Valerie Kaler. On the way this hour, one of Mozart's most conversational works, his string quintet number 5, from a performance at Festival Mosaic. Also ahead this hour, 4 previous winners of the International Chopin Piano Competition reunite in Warsaw for the opening night concert that kicks off the competition and its attendant festivities. Gold medalists Garrick Olsen, Dong Tai Son, Bruce Liu, and Yuliana Avdeeva. Right now, a little solo turn from Yuliana Avdeeva.

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1: Peter was recovering from the disastrous failure of his marriage. He went off to Switzerland to heal and regroup. The marriage was a sham anyway, but in 1878, he still wasn't able to live openly as a gay man. He was resting in Switzerland and composed a deeply emotional work. The work became a staple of the violin repertoire, but at the time, one critic called it odorously Russian, claiming it brought audiences face to face with the revolting thought that music can exist which stinks to the ear. Well, nobody remembers the critic, but people have been enjoying Tchaikovsky's violin concerto for generations. 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
0: It's more than twice as big as all the other planets combined. Combined! It's easy to see why early astronomers thought it the king of the planets and named it after the king of the gods, Jupiter. He was the big cheese at Olympus, surrounded by a court of lesser gods and attendees. The planet Jupiter also has a big entourage, the four large so-called Galilean moons, 34 smaller moons who've also earned names, plus many, many more small ones discovered more recently but still nameless. Jupiter the god started out as your basic nature deity, in charge of the weather, prone to hurling lightning bolts, stuff like that. But then there was a sort of bleed through from the Greek pantheon, and Jupiter soaked up some Zeus attributes. Then he was in charge of, well, everything. And finally, according to astrologers, Jupiter is the god of optimism, humor, and the belly laugh. Here's Gustav Holst's tribute to the big guy, Jupiter, the bringer of jollity, from the planets.

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1: Music by Johann Gottlieb Goldberg next on WMHT, the famous harpsichordist who inspired Johann Sebastian Bach's Goldberg Variations and who wrote music on his own account. We're going to hear Rebel perform Goldberg's Sonata in C.

0: Music by Johann Gottlieb Goldberg, that Baroque German harpsichordist for whom Bach wrote his Goldberg Variations. That album from Rebel, Beyond the Variations, Jörg Michael Schwartz conducting Goldberg's Sonata in C.
1: Hispanic Heritage Month in the U.S. takes place from September 15th through October 15th. It was initially a week-long observance established by President Johnson, then expanded by President Reagan as a month-long celebration of the rich contributions of the Hispanic community. We'll mark the occasion with music by Baroque-era composers connected to Spain and Mexico on Sunday Baroque this weekend.
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0: The Sweet Bergamasque with the fabulous Claire de Lune in there. Martin Jones, the pianist, music of Claude Debussy, WMHT.
1: It's George Gershwin next on WMHT, inspired by one of his and Ira's best loved songs, Variations on I Got Rhythm from Girl Crazy, 1934.

Joshua Pierce, the pianist there, in Gershwin's wonderful variations on I Got Rhythm, 1934. Kirk Trevor, also there on WMHT, conducting the Slovak Radio Symphony.

A little tone poem by Zdeněk Fibich, the Czech composer, at twilight, in a Czech performance there on WMHT, Václav Neumann conducting the Czech Philharmonic. It's a Mendelssohn overture next on WMHT. This one's the Fair Melusina, about the water nymph who changes into a snake on Saturdays. Kurt Mazur conducts.

Mendelssohn's Fair Melusina, the Overture of 1833, in that performance on WMHT from Kurt Mazur and Mendelssohn's own orchestra of the Leipzig Gewandhaus. Music from Golden Age Venice, next on WMHT, I Musici perform Vivaldi's Concerto in A.

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0: You don't think of Tchaikovsky as a piano composer, do you? But he wrote all these beautiful little piano pieces. That was the Nocturne in C-sharp minor from his Opus 19, played there by Long Long.
1: 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This is the Concerto Grosso No. 3 in C minor, Opus 6, No. 3, Nicholas McGuigan, and the Philharmonia Baroque Orchestra.

the Concerto Grosso in C minor, Opus 6, Number 3 of Arcangelo Corelli, Nicholas McGuigan, and the Philharmonia Baroque Orchestra on your classical companion, WMHT.

0: Did you recognise that? Thought you might. The famous opening of Beethoven's Fifth, his Symphony No. 5 in C minor, in a particularly spirited performance there on WMHT. Gustavo Dudamel at the helm of his Simon Bolivar Youth Symphony.
1: Sure, these days everyone knows Johann Sebastian Bach, right? And of course his sons Carl and Johann Christian come to mind. You might even pull the names Wilhelm Friedemann and Johann Christoph Friedrich out of your memory banks. Great musicians, maybe not as famous as their dad or some of their brothers. But the Bach family tree was ripe with talent even before Johann Sebastian. The most famous pre-Johann Sebastian Bach was an older cousin, Johann Christoph. J.S. described him as the profound composer. 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

0: A set of 21 miniatures depicting masked revelers at Carnival Time, Carnival, Opus 9 by Robert Schumann, performed there by Mitsuko Uchida on your classical companion, WMHT. Thank you so much for listening.
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1: And hold on to your hat handles next.

Do you think Handel realised what a hit he'd written with that? I bet he did. Entrance of the Queen of Sheba from Handel's Solomon. Neville Mariner in that performance conducting his Academy of St. Martin in the Fields. It's one of Schubert's overtures in the Italian style. Next on WMHT, challenged by his friends to come up with something as dramatic as Rossini, the D major here performed by the La Scala Philharmonic.

0: One of the overtures in the Italian style by Franz Schubert, that one, the D major, in that performance on WMHT from Riccardo Chailly conducting the La Scala Philharmonic.
1: Little Bernard lived in a small town in 18th century Finland, and as far as he could tell, there was only one person in that town with any interest in music, a shop assistant who played the flute after hours. One evening, little Bernard lingered to listen, too long for his parents, who had been searching for him. They scolded him, but he returned the next evening. Eventually, Bernard taught himself the clarinet and joined a military band. Bernard Henrik Krusell would go on to become one of the greatest composers Finland has ever known. 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

It's William Levi Dawson's one and only symphony next on WMHT. His Negro Folk Symphony of 1934, opening on The Bond of Africa, following that Hope in the Night, which has one of the most extraordinary endings that you will ever hear in music. We're going to hear his 1952 revised version here in the definitive recording. Leopold Stokowski, who gave the premiere conducting the American Symphony Orchestra.

0: Leopold Stokowski conducting William Levi Dawson. Stokowski conducted the premiere of that symphony, the Negro Folk Symphony, in 1934. That was the 1952 version with the American Symphony Orchestra. William Levi Dawson's one and only symphony. Sadly, don't you wish that he'd written another? That is an absolute American masterpiece, right here on your Classical Companion, WMHT.
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2: This music caused quite the sensation when it was premiered in 1905 from the opera Salome of Richard Strauss, inspired by Oscar Wilde's take on the story Salome. This is the Dance of the Seven Veils. Andras Nilsson leads the Gewandhaus Orchestra.

The Dance of the Seven Veils from the opera Salome from 1905 by Richard Strauss. That was Andras Nelsons leading the Gewandhaus Orchestra. WMHT.

That's music that Queen Elizabeth I would have recognised, would have danced to. Queen Elizabeth's Pavan by John Bull. That's a name. That's the personification of England, the English version of Uncle Sam, played there on WMHT by pianist Kit Armstrong.

0: 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We heard the London Symphony and the London Oratorio School Chorus, all led by Leon Botstein. 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

Be embraced, all you millions. The famous lines from Schiller's Ode to Joy, famously used by Beethoven in his choral symphony, and inspiring Johann Strauss to compose this lovely waltz Andras Nelson's conducts.

The Vienna Phil recorded live at their New Year's concert 2020. Be embraced, all you millions. The famous lines from Schiller's Ode to Joy. And the Strauss waltz there, Johann Strauss Jr., the waltz king himself. That recording on WMHT with conductor Andres Nelsons.

0: Sometimes it's hard to find the right words to define a feeling. Arturo Toscanini was having a hard time describing to the orchestra the feeling he wanted to convey in this piece, Claude Debussy's symphonic suite, La Mer. Suddenly, Toscanini had an idea. He pulled a silk handkerchief out of his pocket and threw it up in the air. As it wafted down and fell softly to the floor, he said, "Play it like that." And that's why he was Toscanini. 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
1: It's a big, gorgeous Dvorak symphony opener for you next on WMHT. The most Czech of his symphonies, inspired by the national struggle against the Russians. He said, "May God grant that this Czech music move the world." And it did. Gustavo Dudamel conducts.

The Allegro Maestoso opening of the Dvorak Symphony No. 7 in D minor. Gustavo Dudamel in that recording on WMHT conducting the Los Angeles Philharmonic. It's one of the great organists of the 19th century. Next, people would flock to church services at Saint Clotilde in Paris purely to hear him improvising after César Franck, the piano transcription here of his Prelude, Fugue and Variations, Opus 18.

0: Pianist Vladimir Viado playing César Franck on WMHT. That was César Franck's great prelude, fugue, and variations, Opus 18.
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0: It's a little Vaughan Williams next on WMHT, the much-loved Greensleeves.

0: Alas, my love, you do me wrong. Vaughan Williams, Fantasia on Greensleeves. They say that was written by King Henry VIII, don't they? Nobody knows if that's true. Charles Groves there on WMHT conducting the Philharmonia Orchestra.
1: It's a movement from a great Russian symphony next on WMHT, the number 5 by Alexander Glazunov, 1895. In a famous Russian performance here, Yevgeny Mravinsky conducts the Leningrad Phil.

0: the great Yevgeny Mravinsky, the Russian conductor at the helm of the Leningrad Philharmonic. That was the Andante from Glazunov, Symphony No. 5 on WMHT.
1: Know someone who is really good at giving gifts? Tell them about Fanny Mendelssohn. Shortly after she married artist and illustrator Wilhelm Hensel, she composed a set of 12 short works for piano, each work representing a month in the past year of their lives together. Lovely, right? But it gets better. She left space at the top of each piece for Wilhelm to add an illustration so he could share his memories of the year. 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

the Knights and the orchestration of Franz Schubert. That was Gretchen at the Spinning Wheel. I'm Spinnrada there on WMHT. Erica Jacobson conducting. It's a big, thrilling Rachmaninoff symphony next in the music here on WMHT. Rachmaninoff's number 3, 1936. This is the one that uses his favorite tune, the Dies Irae, extensively in this performance from the Philadelphia Orchestra. Charles Dutoit conducts.

0: Symphony number 3 in A minor, the opus 44 by Sergei Rachmaninoff, 1936. That performance on WMHT from Charles Dutoit conducting the Philadelphia Orchestra.
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2: I will fight like hell for you every single day, like I've always done and always will.
3: Welcome to this week's edition of New York Now. I'm Chantal Destra. New Yorkers are set to receive energy rebate checks as early as next week. The rebate checks go up to about 2%.
2: The majority will pass legislation.
4: I will fight like hell for you every single day, like I've always done.
3: Welcome to this week's edition of New York Now. I'm Chantal Destra. New Yorkers are set to receive energy rebate checks as early as next week.

0: cost of living amid federal and geopolitical events impacting gas prices. The checks were part of this year's enacted state budget and will cost the state about $1 billion. To understand the journey to getting the rebate checks approved during the legislative session this year and the overall tone in the state right now regarding utility rates, we are joined in the studio by Samuel King of WXXI and the New York Public News Network. Here's that conversation. Thank you so much for joining us back on the show, Samuel.
1: Yeah, thanks, Chantel. Nice to be here.
0: Of course. Now, this week, Governor Kathy Hochul announced that New Yorkers are set to receive utility rebate checks. Of course, this was a measure that was included in this year's enacted state budget. So can you walk us through the process that legislative leaders had in the governor in terms of budget negotiations and getting this over the finish line?
1: Well, Chantel, this started with the Assembly One House proposal. They floated this as part of their budget deal. The state Senate wasn't on board at first. They were sort of looking at more the long range things, but they later came on board. And then when it came to the sort of three-way negotiations, so we finally got to the budget deal, the governor went along and agreed to go with that. So that was sort of that. So this sort of idea has been in the works, you know, since March. And also, of course, last year, the governor also provided those income tax rebates in the fall. So it wasn't sort of a new idea, but it was sort of this tension of like, do we do something, you know, short term, provide relief to people, but also sort of that sort of long term, let's find some relief, you know, or find some structural relief for high utility bills.
0: Yeah, that's a good point that you mentioned that it started in the Assembly. So from your purview, is this a win for the governor? I mean, she's been going around touting that, you know, this is part of her affordability agenda. So is it a win for the governor from your purview, or is it sort of the legislature's opportunity to take credit for this measure?
1: Well, you know, they came up with sort of this idea first, so I guess in that sense they can take credit. But the governor is certainly touting this idea. As you mentioned, she's been across the state, you know, and down in New York City and out in Western New York to, you know, tout this as real relief to people at a time of sort of, you know, rising costs, you know, energy costs, cost of gas, you know, a grocery store thing. So in terms of that, you know, at this point, we're not seeing as much of sort of the legislature out there, but we are seeing the governor really touting this as well. But as you mentioned, you know, a lot of, you know, the governor, of course, is on the ballot for reelection, but, you know, a lot of the lawmakers are also on the ballot for reelection. They're putting out their things. I'm sure you've gotten the mailers from some of our elected officials, and they're touting some of these things as well.
0: Yeah. And the governor's office is saying that these rebate checks will help around 8 million households in the state. But when we look at the long-term sort of issue of utility affordability, how does this support their long-term efforts? Because this is a one-time rebate check.
1: Right. And so that was sort of the balance. And that's been the debate this whole time. It's like, you know, you have this sort of, we need to help people in some form or fashion. Is it a rebate check? You know, some Republicans, of course, have questioned the timing because it's so close to the election. But, you know, the governor says, look, the budget was, you know, delayed this year. So it's just how the timing worked out. It just happens to be late September. But balancing that with sort of, okay, what can we do to sort of do this and work with the utility companies, or more aptly, use the power of the government regulation to extract some more things from the utility companies and some longer term things that people feel will cut energy prices in the long run.
0: And in terms of this year's state budget, it also included expanded authority for the state's Public Service Commission in terms of the way that utility companies have to go about reporting rate hikes, and also gave the commission the ability to implement an affordability monitor at these different utility companies. So given that expanded powers of the commission, how does that work with, you know, the governor's efforts in terms of addressing utility affordability and providing those rebate checks to New Yorkers? Where does the commission fit into that?
1: Yeah, it's also a big part of what the governor was trying to do. Just on their Thursday meeting, their September meeting, the Public Service Commission approved this sort of energy affordability index, or getting that going. Mm. So what is that, you might ask? Well,

0: It's sort of taking a look at what a utility's rates are, how affordable that is to consumers. The state has this target of 6% for energy costs. Like if you're going above 6%, that sort of starts to create problems for people. So they're going to use this index. And if a utility's, let's say, you know, Chantel Jester Utilities goes above 6%, you would never do that. But if you did, then the state can appoint an affordability monitor. And you would be, and that monitor would come from the state and come in and say, hey, I'm going to take a look at your books. I'm going to take a look at why your rates are so high. And so that's how this, so you're going to get this sort of number, and they're going to have to like sort of, you know, come up and with the calculations for that, and they're going to be working on that over the next few months. They have a tight timetable on this. They want to sort of establish this by February, have that first report by July. So, you know, sometimes government can work a little slowly, and that was one question at the meeting this month, but they, you know, are on track to do that with that. So this is what the governor's saying. I'm not just providing these one-time checks. I'm directing the, you know, PSC and the state government to really do some long-term things. Another thing on the affordability part too with that is it's going to factor in executive compensation now. So the thinking is like executives and management at some of the state's public utilities are going to have to or going to factor that in if they want to keep, you know, getting some of these bonuses and the like.
1: Yeah, very fair. And in terms of next session, what are some of the most pertinent utility initiatives that advocates and state lawmakers are going to be pushing for? I know that you've been doing some incredible reporting about the use of AI in the operation of public utilities. Can you tell us about that?
0: Yeah, that's another thing that the Public Service Commission is going to be looking at. This had been sort of in the works, but with some of the news we've had about sort of like, okay, is artificial intelligence getting out of sort of human control and what that can mean, like for cybersecurity, will sort of, you know, and other things sort of like data privacy and operations of the grid, sort of that's one concern about artificial intelligence. Could that cause issues? So they are going to, for the first time, sort of ask the utilities to say, hey, how are you using AI? Is it for customer service? Is it to monitor outages? Is it for inspections? As some of the uses that utilities in New York and across the country are doing. So no real regulations yet. This will be a chance for the PSC to collect data on that and then come up with regulations if needed. So those first reports will be due within about 60 days. I also think lawmakers want to do more on the power bills. They want to do more in the utility bills. We'll see, you know, how things shake out with the election and the legislature. You know, we had the rebate checks. We have this sort of step of like, okay, trying to hold utility companies accountable for sort of high rates. But whether, you know, lawmakers go, no, if you, you know, do we tighten some of these things? Do we sort of tighten some of those requirements about high rates and CEO pay and sort of capital investments and things like that? Whether that's, you know, put, you know, more teeth into that, that's something that we'll have to look out and see till next year as well.
1: Fascinating. Well, thank you so much for your incredible reporting, Samuel. Unfortunately, that's all the time we have for today.
0: Well, thanks for having me.
1: And we were speaking with Samuel King of WXXI and the New York Public News Network. New York is one of 11 states participating in the Regional Greenhouse Gas Initiative, also known as REGGI. This is a collective effort to essentially cap greenhouse gas and power emissions and invest in energy affordability efforts. In this next segment, David Lombardo of WCNY's The Capitol Press Room sat down with John Binder of the Model Climate Laws Initiative to understand the impact and the latest changes of the REGGI program. Here's that conversation.
2: Well, John, thank you so much for making the time. I really appreciate it.
3: Thanks so much for having me. It's a pleasure to be here.
2: So this summer, state energy and environmental officials announced an update to the Regional Greenhouse Gas Initiative, known more commonly by the acronym REGGI. It's an 11-state compact designed to cap greenhouse gas emissions from the electricity sector. Before we get into the tighter rules, can you talk about their track record over the last two decades now?
3: Well, yeah, as you say, this has been a program that's been in place for just about 2 decades now, and it was actually the first mandatory program in the country for Cap and Invest. So it helps to, has a record of reducing emissions, but it also has a record of generating savings for households. And I think that's one of the amazing parts about REGI, is that it's been able to do both, show that we can actually make progress on climate change and see affordability progress for households. And then I think the other thing to keep in mind is just how it has been working for so long in the background. Sometimes people forget that it's there, but it's been doing so much of this work on a bipartisan basis across those 11 states. And it's, no matter what's happening at the federal level, REGI has been staying and doing its work.
2: Well, what is the significance then of this latest update to the program? What is the agreement among the states, and what do you see as the potential impact of it?
3: Well, one of the hallmarks of REGI has always been its commitment to continual improvement, and that's something called a program review process. So the changes that you're referring to are came out of the third program review. So that means that the states have gone through this process and said, this program is great, how can we make it even better? So that's what they did last year and came to an agreement where they're going to continue to extend the program all the way out, reducing emissions through 2037. So emissions will continue to go down, that's the cap. At the same time, the program has built in additional affordability protections. So a pressure relief valve, a circuit breaker, so that if demand for allowances, that's the demand for emissions, right? If that is higher than expected, then there's the ability to control for costs. And so this is a really a good way for the states to show they're still committed long term to continuing to reduce emissions, and at the same time, again, have that commitment to affordability.
2: Well, let's talk about that cost side of the equation, because it seemed like, at least to some observers, there was a higher than expected cost with this latest round. So when you think about the pros and cons of this, what do you think about that argument that, hey, maybe we are adding to the overall cost in a way that other states aren't, and other states might also be getting environmental benefits just from energy and efficiency projects and other green initiatives that they might be championing on their own that don't come with this type of price tag?
3: Well, all of those benefits that you're referring to also come from REGI. So energy efficiency savings, investments in renewable energy, those things are actually funded by the REGI program. So that price that you're referring to is coming from the polluters that and the power plants that are emitting carbon dioxide, greenhouse gas pollutant, they're the ones that are paying this price that you're referring to, which is then being utilized to reinvest into the system. And that is what actually creates those benefits to save households money. And so I think that's really what we should be focused on, is the benefits that the program is providing, not to mention the fact that the cost of the program in terms of the cost of allowances is not even close to what the actual cost of these greenhouse gas emissions are in terms of their impact on the climate. And so I think we're going to continue to see this program drive emissions down, but more importantly, continue to drive those investments. And then I think the last point to keep in mind is how the market is intended to work this way. The prices are going to fluctuate. It is a market-based program, and so supply and demand is what dictates the price of that allowances, not the state. And so that is able to fluctuate depending on various factors, whether that's how much, how hot it is, or how much power is being utilized on the grid, and that's how it's designed to work.
2: You mentioned sort of the societal health benefits of something like that. In the 2 decades that this has been up and running, is it the case that we've already realized some of those benefits, or is this something where we're talking about benefits down the road and we might not necessarily have experienced them yet?
3: It's both, right? So over the course of 2 decades, the emissions have gone down about half from power plants across the REGI region, thanks to this program. And that has resulted in a huge amount of public health benefits in terms of savings on impacts to hospital visits and premature deaths and things like that, because we have less air pollution. That's benefiting people. Going forward, we're going to continue to get further emission reductions. By 2037, we'll be about almost 90% below where we are now in terms of emissions from this program. So that will have additional public health benefits. And that's in addition to all those investments that will have additional benefits in terms of getting more people heat pumps and energy efficiency and weatherization of their homes, which will have them save on their energy bills as well. And we're all obviously feeling those kinds of impacts right now, so that's particularly important.
2: You mentioned the idea of a pressure valve reliefs in case of emergency, break glass. I'll keep the metaphor going as long as we have time. Where does that come into play? And is that something that's been part of the equation in the past, or is there something unique about the energy landscape now that warrants that type of potential for relief?
3: So this is something in the program called the Cost Containment Reserve, or CCR, and it's the concept that if prices reach a certain level, then we'll put additional supply of allowances into the system. So again, by having more supply, the price will go down. What the states have done with this most recent update is they are agreeing to a second pressure relief valve. So whatever your metaphor here is, you're going to break the glass, maybe you break the glass a second time, right? And so the idea is we have a good sense of where the energy market is going, but we don't have a perfect sense, and so we can't always predict exactly where the price may be. And obviously there's lots of things happening out there, whether that's all the federal government's decisions or poor decisions that they are making that it might be impacting the power sector, whether that's what's happening in Iran and how that impacts fossil fuel in the United States. All of those things have impacts that we can't perfectly predict, and I think that's why there has been this idea of having this cost containment reserve. And now a second one to make sure that the states are sort of prepared for any outcome. But at the same time, emissions will continue to go down and the states will continue to generate revenue from those polluters to continue to invest in these kinds of great programs.
2: And in terms of this experience with just the electricity sector and the broader economy, which is this idea of a cap and invest program for New York, what sort of roadmap can the REGI experience provide for New York policymakers if and when they ever get things up and running here? Or is it an apples and oranges situation? And the fact that we're only talking about the electricity sector when we talk about REGI makes it kind of a unique case, and we need to think about a broader economy-wide cap system as something completely different.
3: Well, I think that REGI has shown how successful a cap and invest program can be, how it's not true that we have to make a choice between affordability and climate action, how it's a false choice to present those as in competition with each other, how we can both reduce emissions and save money for households. And what we would be able to do on an economy-wide basis if we had a New York cap and invest program or a clean air initiative and for all sources of greenhouse gas emissions, we would be able to expand all of these benefits. So REGI has generated $3.5 billion just for the state of New York to invest in all of these affordability and renewable energy and energy efficiency things. If we had a New York State cap and invest program for other sectors, we would be generating billions of more dollars, and we would be doing that from the polluters that would be paying for this, and we would be having even more benefits and savings and public health benefits for households. So yes, it is overdue, and I hope that the state does move forward, even if it is on a delayed time frame after this year's budget.
2: And in terms of where those dollars for investing would come from the state's cap and invest program, you talked about it coming from the polluters, but I don't imagine they're going to dig into their own pockets out of their own charitable nature. So is there something about the way a system like this is constructed that could guarantee the cost doesn't get borne by ratepayers or businesses or municipalities? Or is ultimately that going to be a cost that trickles down? And it's the case that from your perspective, the benefits of how it might be invested, the environmental benefits of reduced emissions, make it all worthwhile.
3: Well, it's certainly all worthwhile, but also it's the case that most of these polluters do have, they might not do it out of the graciousness of their hearts, of course, but they will do it because it is a legal requirement under the program. They will have to purchase these allowances to cover emissions, and most of them do have the ability to do that. In terms of if it affects households, that's why the program is designed or would be designed in such a way to continue to invest in things that will actually save households. So people will save money on their electricity bills and on their gas bills once the benefits of this program are, you know, up and running. And also the program was designed to have some direct payments back to households so that some of the money that is coming in would go directly back to households in the form of a credit or something like that, or rebates.
2: But is that an acknowledgement though of the fact that some things might become more expensive, you might pay more at the pump under this model, and thus there is a recognition that we need to provide some sort of relief, at least to the lower end income scale?
3: I think it's an acknowledgement that it's possible that there could be some immediate impacts from the program, but on the long term, it's going to have a huge amount of benefits for everybody. And this is the way to preserve and ensure that we don't have outsized impacts on households, particularly low and moderate income households. But all of the state's own projections show that this program would have a huge amount of benefits for the majority of households, particularly low and moderate income households. They would come out ahead. And so I hope that the program does get up and running as soon as possible, because it is overdue.
2: Well, what about those projections that were quote unquote leaked by the Hochul administration earlier this year, which painted a very bleak picture of a program that the administration just a few months earlier had been championing? What is it about the way that they laid out those numbers that you think is not reflective of the way a holistic program could actually be rolled out and might not necessarily have those economic fallout that they were predicting?
3: Well, without necessarily relitigating the infamous memo, as some folks refer to that, I think the fact of the matter is, what was unfortunate about that memo was it was presenting, again, this false choice between affordability and climate action. And I think, again, the reality is that we can do both. REGI has proven that we can do both, and we would be able to do both on a broader scale if we were doing cap and invest across the board. What that memo did was it projected a version of the program that was never going to be adopted by the state. There was never a plan for the state to adopt it. And so it really kind of exaggerated what those near-term impacts would be without taking full account of what the benefits would be from the reinvestments that I was referring to earlier.
2: Well, I want to come back to something you alluded to earlier, which is that states like New York and, say, the other REGI partners that are interested in reducing their greenhouse gas emissions, their overall carbon footprint, are kind of on their own right now. And I think that speaks to work you're doing, which is trying to help states who are interested in navigating this sort of uncharted terrain without the help of federal government. So can you talk about the expertise that you're looking to provide and sort of the guidance that you're looking to provide to states?
3: Yeah, I work on a project called the Model Climate Laws Initiative, and that's really a joint project of Environmental Advocates New York and Columbia Law School, the Sabin Center at Columbia Law School. And we're all about providing resources to states. And so we know that state-level legislatures, oftentimes there's lawmakers that want to do this kind of climate work, particularly now in this second Trump administration where the federal government is, you know, not taking any action on climate change and actually making it more difficult for states. So states need those legal resources. They need assistance with bill drafting. They need legal analysis and support, and that's what we provide with the Model Climate Laws Initiative. And that's partly because of the long, I did work for New York State for quite some time, and I know the power and the influence that states can have on climate change, whether that's through a program like REGI or other efforts to reduce emissions, and how that can be replicated by other states. And especially when the federal government is maybe going back and forth, unfortunately, we know the states can continue to move forward. And that's what we do with the Model Climate Laws Initiative. We provide those kinds of resources to lawmakers in states across the country.
2: Well, what are the states that you envision helping? Are they states like New York that theoretically have a robust collection of state health and environment and energy officials who should be able to navigate this? Or are you thinking about smaller states that might not have the expertise in-house?
3: I think it's both. I think a state like New York, yes, has lots of experts that work in the legislature and in the agencies that are capable of implementing these laws. Other states, smaller states, might not have the same kind of staff. They might be a part-time legislature that don't work full-time like our friends in Albany do. And so those folks often do need some additional resources. And it's not a question of their commitment. It's a question of making sure that they have the ability to do what they want to do. And that's where we want to come into play. And so that's going to be in a variety of states across the country. And what we're hearing across the country is states still want to move forward on climate, but and they also want to be addressing affordability at the same time. And we've been telling them, you can. Here's an example with something like REGI, and we can do more policies like this, and we can give you those resources to put those into place.
2: Is the issue, though, having policy expertise or having the political will to have these potentially tough conversations? Because New York theoretically has everybody who could roll out a cap and invest system, but there was a calculation in an election year that, no, I'd rather hit pause because the narrative is scary and not one that I want to wade into right now if I'm the governor.
3: Well, it was a miscalculation based on an unfortunate narrative. But in any case, I think the fact of the matter is we need both, right? We need the policy expertise and the technical legal expertise and assistance for folks. We also need the political commitment. We need the political commitment to pass these laws at the state level. But I think just as importantly, as we have sometimes seen in states like New York, we also need the political commitment to follow through. So it's great to pass laws, but it's even more great to see those laws get implemented and become effective, which requires continued political commitment and follow through. And hopefully that'll continue here in New York and in other states as well.
2: Was it a tough decision for you to leave the state, or based on the way things were trending, which was kind of in a different direction from, say, 2019 when New York was passing the most ambitious climate leadership language in the country, that maybe made you want to look for new opportunities?
3: It was a very difficult decision to leave the state because the DEC, where I worked for 17 plus years, is a place where there are tons of people that are doing amazing work. They're committed to protecting the environment. I have lots of friends and colleagues there and really believe in the mission as I did and as I do. So it was very difficult to leave. At the same time, this opportunity to do the same kind of work in other states and try to advance progress, not just here in New York, but climate action in states across the country and kind of further show the power of states when the federal government is going in the wrong direction was a great opportunity. So, but of course, I miss all my colleagues there at DEC, and I know they're doing great work.
2: Well, John, thank you so much for making the time. I really appreciate it.
3: Pleasure to be here. Thanks for having me.
1: 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Well, that does it for this edition of New York Now. 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

spiriting you off to the lavender and thyme-covered hillsides of Provence next in the music, for the Symphony of a French Mountain Air by Vincent Dandy, 1886, actually inspired by Shepherd's song that he heard in the Cévennes Mountains, for piano as well as orchestra, played here by Jean-Yves Thibaudet with the Montreal Symphony.

0: Symphony on a French Mountain Air by Vincent Dandy, 1886, inspired by an actual shepherd's folk song that he heard in the Cévennes Mountains in that performance on WMHT from the Montreal Symphony, featuring Jean-Yves Thibaudet on piano, Charles Dutoit conducting.
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1: He is, according to the Washington Post, a visionary with a flawless touch, pianist John O'Connor, who loves the music of Beethoven.

0: His talent was unmatched, and his creativity seemed to flow effortlessly, breaking rules and making way for bright, beautiful, and emotional works. Generations later, Dvorak would call his music Sweet Sunshine. I'm Mary Darcy, and I'll bring you a daily dose of that sweet sunshine with your Vitamin M, your 9 o'clock Mozart, every weekday at 9 o'clock sharp, right here on WMHT.
1: Antonin Dvorak was a little hesitant to visit America in the 1890s, but eventually agreed to come so he could head up a brand new music conservatory. Possibilities were too inviting to resist. And though he did experience homesickness, and though he was very, very glad to return home several years later, his American experience was generally a good one. He heard music he'd never imagined before, and all of those influences helped him create his New World Symphony, the Symphony No. 9. Here's the finale.

0: One of those pieces, no matter how often you hear it, it's kind of hard not to love. And what I love is how that strong, triumphant final chord kind of fades away, just ends rather gently. The finale from Antonín Dvořák's Symphony No. 9.
1: It's a little Scarlatti sonata next on WMHT. Murray Pariah plays the D major, Kirkpatrick 491.

The lovely Borodin Nocturne in the string arrangement there from his string quartet number 2, performed there on WMHT by the Prague Chamber Orchestra.

Still a teen when Frédéric Chopin wrote this, Piano Concerto No. 2 in F minor, full of emotion, full of love. Here's the Allegro finale with Benjamin Grosvenor and the Royal Scottish National Orchestra, led by Elim Chan.

0: The Allegro finale, the Piano Concerto No. 2 in F minor, Opus 21 by Frédéric Chopin. Benjamin Grosvenor, the soloist with the Royal Scottish National Orchestra, led by Elim Chan. 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
2: A grand masked ball at the home of the Parisian governor, where elaborately costumed dancers portray the seasons of the year. Winter first, then spring and summer, and finally the apotheosis, a vibrant celebratory festival of the harvest featuring devotees of Bacchus, the god of wine. I'm Mary Darcy, your classical companion, on this first full day of the fall. We'll celebrate this hour with ballet from Verdi's opera Sicilian Vespers. We'll hear the finale, Autumn. First, though, we'll check in on the news from the folks at NPR. Be right back.

Three pieces for cello and piano, written in 1914 by composer and very sought-after teacher Nadia Boulanger. Among her students were folks like Aaron Copland, Leonard Bernstein, Daniel Barenboim, and Quincy Jones. You heard Daniel Dodd at the piano with cellist Rafaela Gromis. That's from Gromis' album Femme, celebrating centuries of female composers from Hildegard of Bingen to Billie Eilish. Great album. Mary Darcy with you, your classical companion here at WMHT. More from the early 20th century now from composer and pianist John Ireland. John Lenihan performs the Sea Idyll.

0: pianist John Lenihan performing a sea idyll composed in 1900 by an English composer of Scottish descent named John Ireland. Whole lot of Celtic in one sentence. Here's a bit more. I'm Mary Darcy, and I will return in just a moment with a celebration of the season from Giuseppe Verdi here on WMHT.
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0: Giuseppe Verdi was pretty annoyed in 1855. His opera, Sicilian Vespers, was set to be performed at the Paris Opera, but to be performed there, he had to include a grand half-hour-long ballet right in the middle of the action. He thought it would disrupt the plot, but there was no way around what he considered the choreographic tax. If he wanted his opera performed there, he had to have a ballet. So he wrote Le Quattro Stagioni, The Four Seasons. The conceit for the ballet was a masked ball at the home of a Parisian governor, where elaborately costumed dancers performed each season. Roberto Abbato leads the Munich Radio Symphony Orchestra in the culmination of that ballet, Autumn.

Autumn, the ballet music from Giuseppe Verdi's opera Sicilian Vespers. Roberto Abbato led the Munich Radio Symphony Orchestra. We are celebrating the first full day of autumn here in the WMHT listening area. Time to get your pumpkins and mums and enjoy the fruits of the harvest. A bounty of great music on the way this morning here at WMHT, including a Schubert overture inspired by the opera, and this work from Johann Sebastian Bach. Auwedagen Pratt performs the Passacaglia and Fugue in C minor.

a theme and variations that Robert Schumann once said are entwined so ingeniously that one can never cease to be amazed. Alwadag and Pratt performed Johann Sebastian Bach's Passacaglia and Fugue in C minor. News from NPR on the way in just a couple of minutes here on WMHT. An overture first, though, inspired by Rossini's opera Tancredi. When Franz Schubert's friends heaped praise on the opera, Schubert said he could write an overture like Rossini's. His friends took his bet, and a few days later, he showed up with not one, but two. Christian Benda leads the Prague Sinfonia Orchestra in Franz Schubert's Overture in D.

0: Christian Benda leading the Prague Sinfonia Orchestra in Franz Schubert's Overture in D, subtitled in the Italian style, modeled on works like Rossini's Overture for Tancredi. A string symphony in the next hour from a teenage Felix Mendelssohn, also a sonata from Bach's mentor, and the opening of a piano quintet from Johannes Brahms. First, though, we'll check in on the news from NPR. That's coming up in just a moment here on WMHT.
1: Louis Franck was at the very heart of musical life in the 19th century Paris. 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
4: Live from NPR News in Washington, I'm Korva Coleman. The latest poll out from NPR, PBS News Marist, finds that many American voters are taking President Trump's work into consideration as they think about whom to vote for. NPR's Stephen Fowler has more.
5: Overall, 45% of voters say their choice is against Trump. That's most Democrats and just over half of independents. But you've got a large number of Republicans, including 2 in 5 who voted for him in 2024, who say that Trump is not much of a factor in their vote. I mean, you can read that two ways. One, more people are supporting Democrats, including some people that voted for Trump before. And two, there's a potential for Trump's base to stay home this year and or Republicans to break from Trump and back a Democrat in some of these key races.
4: NPR's Stephen Fowler reporting. Ukrainian President Volodymyr Zelensky will address the United Nations General Assembly later today. He is expected to focus on Russia's full-scale invasion of his country. And Pierre's Michelle Kellerman reports Zelensky has already held talks with President Trump at the UN, hoping to find ways to end the war.
6: Ukrainian President Volodymyr Zelensky says President Trump wants to end the war and has questioned Ukraine's strikes on Russian energy facilities. Zelensky says he told Trump that Ukraine would stop such attacks when Russia ends its bombardment of civilian infrastructure in Ukraine.
7: We are ready for energy ceasefire. It doesn't matter if they don't want us to attack their diesel and refineries and etc. So we are ready if they will not attack our energy system, our electricity heating system.
6: But he's preparing for another tough winter. Zelensky is asking Trump to raise this with Chinese leader Xi Jinping later this week, since China has influence with Russia. Michelle Kellerman, NPR News, the United Nations.
4: OpenAI is calling for the U.S. to lead in setting global AI safety standards. NPR's John Ruich reports several AI industry leaders will brief the UN Security Council today.
8: OpenAI is releasing its proposal at a time of intense debate about how to regulate artificial intelligence after a string of incidents that have raised concern about the technology. It says international safety and security standards are key to answering the question, what does good look like in the mitigation of catastrophic AI risk? AI companies and labs have to take accountability for developing AI safely, it says, but standards will help more stakeholders have a say in how AI evolves. OpenAI says the United States should lead an effort with other countries to develop technical standards for the most cutting-edge artificial intelligence, including for recursive self-improvement, or AI building AI, which many believe could lead to the technology spiraling out of human control. John Ruich, NPR News.
4: You're listening to NPR. Forecasters say that Hurricane Polo's top sustained winds have dropped to 155 miles per hour as it swirls off Mexico's western coast. The Category 4 storm is expected to stay offshore. Forecasters say Polo is one of the most powerful ever seen in that region. It was a small tropical system on Monday. It reached the top Category 5 hurricane status in less than a day. Higher child care costs are pushing more families to seek help from a familiar source, grandparents. NPR's Joe Hernandez reports older generations are. Forecasters say Polo is one of the most powerful ever seen in that region. It was a small tropical system on Monday. It reached the top Category 5 hurricane status in less than a day. Higher child care costs are pushing more families to seek help from a familiar source, grandparents. NPR's Joe Hernandez.

0: around, grandparents who provide some care but aren't full-time caregivers watch their grandchildren a median amount of 3.8 hours per week. Nicole Jorwick with the national organization Caring Across Generations says many parents want their parents to be able to enjoy retirement and later phases of life.
1: But because of the lack of childcare in this country, adult children are relying on their parents for that labor. And it is labor.
0: According to Child Care Aware of America, the average cost of childcare in the U.S. for last year was more than $13,000. Joe Hernandez, NPR News.
2: Delivery company DoorDash says it'll pay more than $131 million to settle claims. DoorDash says it underpaid New York City delivery workers. This is NPR.
3: 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Rinko Kikuchi stars as a woman returning to Tokyo's ballroom dance scene after tragedy, where an infatuation with her instructor offers a chance for rediscovery. In theaters Friday.
4: Welcome to the first day of autumn. Hope you get to enjoy a walk in the leaves. Such a pretty time of year to live here, right? Mary Darcy with you, your classical companion this morning here at WMHT with music of Brahms queued up for you, the opening of a piano quintet. We'll also hear a string symphony from a teenage Felix Mendelssohn. First, though, a harp concerto from 18th century Austrian composer Karl Ditters von Dittersdorf, one of his best known works, really. Nicanor Zabletta joins Paul Kuntz and the Paul Kuntz Chamber Orchestra in the harp concerto in A.

The Harp Concerto in A of 18th century Austrian composer Karl Ditters von Dittersdorf. He wrote over 100 symphonies, dozens of concertos as well. But this piece and his concerto for double bass are pretty much the only works of his that are played much these days. Nicanor Zabletta joined Paul Kuntz and the Paul Kuntz Chamber Orchestra on WMHT. A sonata for you now from a mentor of Johann Sebastian Bach's and an influential composer of the Baroque era, Dietrich Buxtehude. This is his Sonata in B-flat, Opus 1, No. 4.

0: There are 24 surviving sonatas from Dietrich Buxtehude. That was one of them. Boston Museum Trio performed the Sonata in B-flat, Opus 1, Number 4. Buxtehude, a great influence on Bach and many composers after him. Music of Brahms on the way this hour. We'll hear the opening of a piano quintet, and I've queued up part of a string symphony from a preteen Felix Mendelssohn. That's next on WMHT.
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0: 7:24 on this Wednesday morning. Hope it's off to a terrific start for you. Mary Darcy with you, your classical companion here at WMHT. Lots of music to help with that start. The opening on the way from Brahms' Piano Quintet. First, though, we'll hear from a preteen Felix Mendelssohn. Before he was 14 years old, Mendelssohn composed a dozen string symphonies. This was written when he was about 12. Roy Goodman leads the Hanover Band in the opening of the String Symphony No. 7 in D minor.

Roy Goodman leading the Hanover Band in the opening movement from Felix Mendelssohn's String Symphony No. 7 in D minor on WMHT. Johannes Brahms got a lot of advice from his friends on this next piece. When he first wrote it as a string quintet, folks like Clara Schumann and Joseph Joachim thought there was something missing. Brahms played around with it for a while and created a brilliant work for quartet and piano. Paul Gulda joins the Hagen Quartet in the opening movement of Johannes Brahms' piano quintet in F minor.

The Hagen Quartet, with pianist Paul Gulda performing the opening movement of the piano quintet in F minor, opus 34 of Johannes Brahms. Just brilliant. News from NPR on the way shortly here at WMHT. First, though, a work from the father of the Mannheim School, which was central in developing the classical era genres, Johann Stamitz. Nicholas Harnoncourt leads Concentus Musicus Vienna in the Trio in A.

0: 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For NPR News, I'm Ava White in Anchorage.
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3: Good morning. Hope you're doing well this first day of autumn. Mary Darcy with you, your classical companion here at WMHT. Delighted to share another hour of terrific music with you. Dance episodes from a Bernstein favorite on the way, On the Town. First, though, a little birthday song from Ludwig von Beethoven, composed for the name day of the Austrian Emperor Franz I, the Name Day Overture. Take a listen to this opening theme, and you may be reminded of a later Beethoven work, the Ode to Joy.

Bela Drahos leading the Nicholas Esterhazy Sinfonia in the Name Day Overture of Ludwig van Beethoven, written for the Name Day celebration of Austrian Emperor Franz I. Imagine having Beethoven compose your birthday song. Part of a guitar concerto for you now on WMHT from the 19th century and composer, cellist, and singer Mauro Giuliani. You'll hear a member of the first family of modern guitarists here, Pepe Romero, performing with Sir Neville Mariner and the Academy of St. Martin in the Fields. This is the opening allegro from the Guitar Concerto No. 3 in F.

0: guitarist Pepe Romero, with Sir Neville Mariner leading the Academy of St. Martin in the Fields in the opening allegro from the Guitar Concerto No. 3 in F of Mauro Giuliani. Dances on the way from the Broadway show that taught us where to find the Bronx and the Battery. One's up, the other's, you know, down. 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
0: Coming up on 8:30 on this Wednesday morning, about half an hour away from today's 9 o'clock Mozart here on WMHT, I've queued up a work for you that became famous again in the 20th century when it was used in a Swedish film. Right now, music that was accidentally attributed to Mozart for a while, until someone realized Mozart had actually just copied it down. But if Mozart liked it enough to copy it down, I'm sure you'll enjoy it. Carl Friedrich Abel's Gamba Quartet.

the Gamba Quartet of Carl Friedrich Abel, a pupil of Johann Sebastian Bach and a business partner of his youngest son, Johann Christian. Together, they founded the first subscription concert series in London. They were the toast of the city for a bit. You heard American Baroque on listener-supported WMHT. Three sailors on leave for a single day in New York City. Then the hilarity and romance that ensue. That's the basis for the ballet Fancy Free and the fabulous Broadway show and later film On the Town, the one that taught us how to find the Bronx from the Battery. Leonard Bernstein composed the music for all three. Maren Alsop leads the Bournemouth Symphony Orchestra in three dances from Bernstein's On the Town.

Marin Alsop leading the Bournemouth Symphony Orchestra in three dance episodes from Leonard Bernstein's score for On the Town. The original Broadway show On the Town had an unusually interracial cast for its time, with Asian and African American cast members, and Leonard Bernstein hired Everett Lee as the conductor for the show. He was the first African American Broadway conductor. Music of England's Henry Purcell next on WMHT. London Baroque performs the Suite in G.

0: London Baroque, performing music of English composer Henry Purcell, the Suite in G. A Haydn symphony on the way. Also, Hilary Hahn plays Bach, and I'll bring you a Mozart concerto nicknamed for a 20th century film. Your 9 o'clock Mozart is next on WMHT.
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0: A Danish tightrope dancer runs away from her circus family to take up with a Swedish army officer. The plot of a 1967 Swedish film called Elvira Madigan, based on a true story. Mary Darcy with you, your classical companion here at WMHT with today's 9 o'clock Mozart. Music that today takes its nickname from the film. Mozart's 21st piano concerto was heavily featured in Elvira Madigan, which is why it is known today as the Elvira Madigan Concerto. Mitsuko Uchida joins Jeffrey Tate and the English Chamber Orchestra in Mozart's Piano Concerto No. 21 in C, K-467.

0: Mitsuko Uchida with Jeffrey Tate leading the English Chamber Orchestra in the Piano Concerto No. 21 in CK-467, known today as the Elvira Madigan for its use in a well-known Swedish film of that name, the most technically demanding of all Mozart's piano concertos. His father called it astonishingly difficult. Mozart himself performed it, and according to the reviews, at least, he made it look easy. Because, of course, he did. That's your 9 o'clock Mozart, your daily dose of Wolfgang Amadeus, a feature you make possible with your pledge to WMHT, so thanks for that. An early symphony on the way from a buddy of Mozart's, Franz Joseph Haydn, and Hilary Hahn plays Bach. That's next. Stay tuned.
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0: An early symphony on the way from Franz Joseph Haydn. That's coming up in just a few minutes here on WMHT. A bit of Bach to get us there, though. Hilary Hahn joins Jeffrey Kahane and the Los Angeles Philharmonic in the opening from the Violin Concerto No. 2 in E. Enjoy.

Hilary Hahn with Jeffrey Kahane leading the Los Angeles Philharmonic in Johann Sebastian Bach's Violin Concerto No. 2 in E. More Bach and other Baroque and early music favorites today and every weekday at noon. That's when Chris Wink brings you your Bach's Lunch. Whole hour of fabulous Baroque and early music. Bach's Lunch weekdays at noon right here on WMHT. An early symphony for you now from the father of the form, Franz Josef Haydn. He wrote 104 symphonies in his lifetime. John Sue leads the Apollo Ensemble in the 12th, the Symphony No. 12 in E.

John Hsu leading the Apollo Ensemble in Franz Joseph Haydn's Symphony No. 12 in E, the 12th of more than 100 symphonies Haydn wrote in his lifetime. Back to the Renaissance now on WMHT with dance music from a Milanese composer well known for his dances, John Ambrosio Dalza. Hopkins and Smith performs the Pavana alla Veneziana.

0: Dance music from the Renaissance, the Pavana alla Veneziana from Renaissance composer Joan Ambrosio Dalza. You heard Hopkinson Smith on WMHT. A classical coffee break on the way from a young George Gershwin, and we'll hear music Benjamin Britten started writing as a boy, part of his Simple Symphony on the way. Stay tuned.
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0: What an hour we have in store for us here at WMHT. I have a movement queued up from Brahms' Fourth Symphony, also music of Benjamin Britten from a symphony he started writing as a child, and a classical coffee break from George Gershwin. We will begin, though, with the opening of what Jean Sibelius called a confession of the soul. Paavo Berglund leads the Bournemouth Symphony Orchestra in the opening movement of a deeply personal work, Sibelius's Symphony No. 2 in D.

Pavel Berglund leading the Bournemouth Symphony Orchestra in the opening movement of Jean Sibelius' Symphony No. 2 in D, a work he referred to as a confession of the soul, one of his most personal works. A classical coffee break on the way here at WMHT from George Gershwin. We'll hear a brass twist on some fun ragtime. First, the music Benjamin Britten began writing as a child. He was just a teen when he jotted down some simple melodies. And around the age of 20, he worked some of those into what he called his simple symphony. Robert Salter leads the Guildhall String Orchestra in the third movement from that work, The Sentimental Sarabande.

0: Robert Salter leading the Guildhall String Ensemble in the third movement, the Sentimental Sarabande, from Benjamin Britten's Simple Symphony, Opus 4, a work based on some very early melodies he wrote when he was just a boy. Britten was 20 years old when he turned them into that work. A brass twist on music of Gershwin in today's Classical Coffee Break, and a symphony from the composer known as the London Mozart. That's next on WMHT.
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2: Louis Ferenc was at the very heart of musical life in the 19th century Paris. 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
0: He was known in his day as the London Mozart, a prodigy whose sophisticated sound bore a resemblance to some of Mozart's works. Mary Darcy with you, your classical companion here at WMHT, with music of Samuel Wesley, the London Mozart. Matthias Bamert leads the London Mozart players in the Symphony in D, known as the Sinfonia Obligato.

Matthias Bamert leading the London Mozart players in the Symphony in D, the Sinfonia Obbligato of the English Mozart Samuel Wesley. Lots of artists and musicians in Wesley's family. They are also the founders of the Methodist Church. Okay, time for a stretch and a refill and your classical coffee break, your daily listen on the lighter side of the WMHT catalog. A jazzy little number today from a young George Gershwin. When he was a teenager, he quit school to plug songs for a music publishing company. He worked for them for 2 years before they published any of his music. And the first thing they published was this, the Rialto Ripples Rag.

the Canadian Brass with a fun brass twist on the Rialto Ripples Rag, the first published work of a young George Gershwin. He was about 17 years old when he wrote that. That's your classical coffee break, your daily listen on the lighter side of the WMHT catalog, a feature you make possible with your pledge. So thanks for that. A bit of Brahms for you now. Bernard Haitink leads the Royal Concertgebouw Orchestra in the Andante second movement of the Symphony No. 4 in E minor.

The Andante, the slow second movement of the fourth and final symphony of Johannes Brahms, his symphony number 4 in E minor. Bernard Haitink led the Royal Concertgebouw Orchestra. We'll hear from one of Brahms' dear friends in just a moment, the opening of Robert Schumann's first symphony coming up in the next hour, a concerto grosso to wind down this hour from Pietro Locatelli.

0: Concerto Cone performing the Concerto Grosso in B-flat, Opus 1, No. 3 of Pietro Locatelli. We will ring in a new season in just a bit with a work from contemporary composer Mark Abel. We'll also hear an early work from Sergei Rachmaninoff, and I'll bring you the finale of an amazing double concerto composed by a 15-year-old Felix Mendelssohn. It is all coming up in our next hour together here on WMHT.
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0: We'll hear from a 15-year-old Felix Mendelssohn in just a bit, part of a double piano concerto he composed to play with his sister Fanny. First, though, music from a contemporary of Mendelssohn's, Robert Schumann. Ricardo Chailly leads the Royal Concertgebouw Orchestra in the opening movement of Schumann's Symphony No. 4 in D minor.

The opening movement from Robert Schumann's Symphony No. 4 in D minor. Ricardo Chailly led the Royal Concertgebouw Orchestra on WMHT. The finale of Felix Mendelssohn's Double Piano Concerto coming up in just a bit. First, though, music that really feels right for this new season. This is from a contemporary composer who started out as a rock musician, then spent 20 years as a newspaper editor, Mark Abel. Pianist Robert Koenig joins cellist Jonah Kim for Approaching Autumn.

0: Approaching Autumn, a work for cello and piano from contemporary composer Mark Abel. You heard Jonah Kim and Robert Koenig. We'll hear from a couple of kids in just a bit here on WMHT, a caprice on the way from a 21-year-old Sergei Rachmaninoff, and the finale from a double piano concerto by a 15-year-old Felix Mendelssohn. That's next. Stay tuned.
1: 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Hi, it's Alec Baldwin. Please join me for a broadcast that will also include the Symphony No. 2 by Ives, plus a world premiere New York Philharmonic commission by Lanzalotti. Gustavo Dudamel will conduct the New York Philharmonic This Week.
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0: It was composed to play alongside his talented sister Fanny at one of the musical parties often held in the Mendelssohn home. Mary Darcy with you, your classical companion here at WMHT with music of a 15-year-old Felix Mendelssohn for you now. We will hear the Allegro Vivace finale from the brilliant double piano concerto in A-flat.

The Allegro Vivace finale from the Double Piano Concerto in A flat of a 15-year-old Felix Mendelssohn. Benjamin Frith and Hugh Tinney joined Princess O'Doone and the RTE Sinfonietta. We'll wrap up the morning here on WMHT with music of a 21-year-old Sergei Rachmaninoff, a piece filled with melodies from Romani folk music. Edo DeVart leads the London Philharmonic in the Caprice Bohemienne.

0: The Caprice Bohemienne of a 21-year-old Sergei Rachmaninoff. Edo DeVart led the London Philharmonic, wrapping up our Wednesday here on WMHT. Box Lunch is next. Then Rob and Charlotte take us into the evening with more of your favorites. I'm going to give the last word to the boss today, Bruce Springsteen, who said the best music is essentially there to provide you something to face the world with. Bruce Springsteen. I'm Mary Darcy. I'll be back first thing tomorrow here at WMHT with another morning of great music to help us face the world together. Hope you can join me. Until then, please stay safe, stay kind, and have a fantastic day.
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3: Live from NPR News, I'm Lakshmi Singh. The latest NPR PBS News Marist poll looks at how President Trump is faring with voters ahead of the midterm elections. NPR's Stephen Fowler has more on the findings.
4: Earlier this month at the Republican Party's midterm convention, Trump said to pretend that he was on the ballot. Many voters seem to have taken that insistence to heart, just maybe not in the way he's hoping. 53% of registered voters say they'd back a Democrat in congressional races. A majority of those folks say that vote signals opposition to Trump. And a large number of Republicans, including 2 in 5 who backed Trump in 2024, say he is not much of a factor in their vote. In another warning sign for Republicans, more people say they want to vote for candidates bringing new ideas and change instead of experience and a proven record. Stephen Fowler, NPR News.
3: Three news outlets make their case in court today to get back access to the White House. Lawyers for CNN, MS Now, and Politico will tell a judge President Trump is violating their constitutional rights and they should be able to cover him whether he approves of their stories or not. Some media organizations, including NPR and Fox News, are refusing to take audio, video, or photos from White House events until further notice. Here's NPR's David Folkenflik.
5: The Justice Department referred to White House memos on this, saying that they were upset over coverage of the White House ballroom construction. They were upset about the reports of depletion of ammunition during the war against Iran. They were upset, for example, about coverage of the Republican midterm convention in Dallas, saying that it was unpopular and hadn't gone well. They said these things jeopardize national security and spread falsehoods.
3: NPR's David Folkenflik reporting. President Trump faces low approval ratings in national polls over his handling of the U.S. war with Iran, which has resulted in surging fuel prices. In a speech to the U.N. General Assembly yesterday, Trump threatened Iran to make a deal or face annihilation. This morning, Iran's president called out Trump in his speech to the international body, saying Washington does not understand the country it seeks to, quote, bully. China's top leader Xi Jinping arrives in the U.S. this afternoon for meetings with President Trump. We have more from NPR's Emily Fang.
6: For China, the priority here is to keep the U.S. pacified without committing to anything. For the U.S., there's been an overall lack of direction in the Trump administration's approach to China this term, says Eli Ratner, a former Assistant Secretary of Defense in the Biden administration.
7: They have moved away from that declaratory policy around seeing China as the dominant strategic competitor. They have unwound some of the traditional support that we've had toward Taiwan and other allies and partners.
6: A senior administration official said Trump will personally meet Xi on the tarmac at Joint Base Andrews as he arrives in the U.S. on Wednesday evening, a sign of the importance of the visit to the president. Emily Fang, NPR News, Washington.
3: This is NPR. A new study finds alcohol use by Americans declined slightly in 2024, but the results vary by generation. Among older generations, alcohol use continued to increase. NPR's Yuki Noguchi has this story.
8: Alcohol consumption, including heavy use, increased dramatically during the pandemic and remains slightly elevated for the U.S. population overall. But the study, which looked at consumption between 2018 and 2024, found younger generations, Gen Z and millennials, alone have steadily decreased consumption since the pandemic. In contrast, among Generation X and those born earlier, alcohol consumption continued to increase. Consumption for men has returned to near pre-pandemic levels, but less so for women. Authors of the study in the Annals of Internal Medicine say targeted messaging is needed. Yuki Noguchi, NPR News.
3: We've just learned disgraced Hollywood mogul Harvey Weinstein has been sentenced to 15 years behind bars in New York for a sex crime. Weinstein had first been convicted in New York in 2020 and was sentenced to 23 years behind bars. Those charges were later thrown out. He's since been retried on multiple allegations and was found guilty in 2025 of criminal sexual act in the first degree for assaulting Mimi Haley in 2006. In 2022, Weinstein was convicted of assaulting California and sentenced to 16 years in prison. Weinstein has appealed, and a court has since ruled that he will be resentenced there. This is NPR News.
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10: 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I'm Chris Wink. 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

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On the way, we're going to hear the quartet that established Telemann's popularity in Paris upon its publication. First, though, this is Daphnis and Aigle by Jean-Philippe Rameau on WMHT-FM.

0: The Sweet Daphnis and Aglae from Jean-Philippe Rameau, Capella Savaria, led by Mary Terry Smith on WMHT-FM's Box Lunch. It's our hour of Baroque and early music, and I'm Chris Wink. In just a moment, the quartet that established Telemann's popularity in Paris. 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
0: This is WMHT-FM's noontime program of Baroque and early music. It's called Box Lunch, and I'm Chris Wink. Well, the Baroque era was a time when every nation, well, maybe even every city, had its own style. Johann Sebastian Bach fused many styles together. Telemann, though, explored the styles and kept them very distinct. This next quartet we're going to hear actually established his popularity in Paris upon its publication. It's not the one known as the Paris Quartet. He didn't actually publish that one until he actually was in Paris. This one sort of preceded him there. It's the Quartet for Winds in D Minor on WMHT-FM, the European Baroque Soloist.

Telemann's Quartet for Winds in D Minor, the European Baroque Soloist, WMHT-FM's Box Lunch. It's our noontime program of Baroque and early music, and it's just one of the hours of classical music kept alive thanks to your pledge. If you haven't done your part lately, you should drop by our website right now, wmht.org. Thanks so much for doing your part to keep the music alive here on WMHT-FM. A little symphonie for reposoir. Here's Marc-Antoine Charpentier's music performed by Musique Antique of Cologne, led by Reinhard Goebel.

Reinhard Goebel and Musica Antiqua of Cologne with Charpentier's music on WMHT-FM's Box Lunch. It's our hour of Baroque and early music. I'm Chris Wink. Next up is a concerto written by Antonio Vivaldi, written in the Ospedale della Pietà. That's the orphanage where Vivaldi taught a lot of the young women to play music. And it was one of the concertos that he wrote right there near the Vienna marketplace. And we're going to hear a recording that was actually recorded at the Ospedale della Pietà. Here is Milan Turkovic, the bassoonist, along with E. Celisti Italiani, with the bassoon concerto in A minor, RV 498 of Antonio Vivaldi.

a concerto written near the Viennese marketplace for the orphan girls that Vivaldi taught. That was the Bassoon Concerto in A Minor, RV 498. Milan Turkovic was the bassoonist, E. Solisti Italiani performing. This is WMHT-FM's noontime program of Baroque and early music. I'm Chris Wink. Thanks for listening.

That's the Baltimore Consort with some music by Michael Praetorius on WMHT-FM's noontime program of Baroque and early music. This is Box Lunch. I'm Chris Wink. Box Lunch is a production of WMHT-FM Schenectady and WRHV-FM Poughkeepsie. 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

0: Hispanic Heritage Month in the U.S. takes place from September 15th through October 15th. It was initially a week-long observance established by President Johnson, then expanded by President Reagan as a month-long celebration of the rich contributions of the Hispanic community. We'll mark the occasion with music by Baroque-era composers connected to Spain and Mexico on Sunday Baroque this weekend.
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1: Good afternoon. It's 1 o'clock. How are you today, Wednesday, September 23rd? I'm Rob Brown. Thank you so much for joining me for our favorite classical music, 89.1887 WMHT. 1 o'clock time for the big one at 1. And a full-length hit to get our afternoon started out right. And music of Antonin Dvorak today, probably not a hit, but a gorgeous, romantic, early work of Dvorak, the sprawling Symphony No. 2 in B-flat, Opus 4 from 1865. Dvorak's first few symphonies are not widely performed by orchestras these days. They're often a little overlong and full of fascinating melodies that kind of come and go without much cohesion. It's almost as if at this early point in his career, Dvorak is drowning in all of the beautiful melodies, not enough structure, maybe, and yet such gorgeous melodies. This is sprawling, almost an hour long, the Symphony No. 2. Libor Peshak leads the Czech Philharmonic, the big one at one.

0: The Big One at One on your classical companion, WMHT, the sprawling early symphony of Antonín Dvořák from 1865, the Symphony No. 2 in B-flat, Opus 4, finally premiered a number of years later, 30 years later, premiered in 1888, but only performed that one time during Dvořák's life. Lots of gorgeous melodies, not so much sense of structure to that sprawling symphony. A lot of fun, though. I hope you enjoyed that. That was the Czech Philharmonic, led by Libor Peshak. WMHT, the Big One at One, a full-length hit every afternoon at 1 o'clock to get our afternoon started out right. Thank you for listening.
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2: Beethoven's Opus 1, Piano Trios, netted him 800 florins, a fortune that set him up for the year. His last opus, 135, is a string quartet. 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

0: The Russian Air from the Musical Moments of Schubert. That was the London Symphony led by Leopold Stokowski. 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
0: Happy belated birthday to Leonard Cohen. Celebrated Leonard Cohen's birthday on Monday. Cohen's gorgeous Hallelujah, one of the most perfect songs, or at least I think so. You be the judge in just about 25 minutes from now. Sheku Kanamason performing music of Leonard Cohen this hour. Good afternoon. It's 2 o'clock, Wednesday, September 23rd. I'm Rob Brown. I do appreciate the company. Begin the hour with this late work of Sergei Rachmaninoff. In fact, his final orchestral work, The Symphonic Dances, Opus 45. Here's the opening movement with David Zinman and the Baltimore Symphony.

The opening movement, the Symphonic Dances, Opus 45 of Sergei Rachmaninoff. David Zinman led the Baltimore Symphony on your classical companion, WMHT. The music of Jacques de Saint-Luc and this sweet indeed, The Capture of Gaeta, guitarist David Russell.

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Shaku Kanamason, the cellist, Leonard Cohen's Hallelujah. Happy belated birthday, Leonard Cohen, born September 21st, 1934, lived until 2016. Thanks to Nancy for requesting that fabulous Hallelujah, WMHT. Happy birthday. Happy belated birthday, Leonard Cohen. Half past 2 o'clock. I'm Rob Brown. You can find my playlist on our website, classicalwmht.org. Close the hour with this music of Louise Ferranc, admired in her lifetime by Robert Schumann, Hector Berlioz. She was at the center of Parisian musical life in the 19th century as a teacher, composer, and major fighter for equal pay, which she eventually won. This is Louise Ferranc's Nonette for strings and winds in E-flat, opus 38, performed by the Ambash Chamber Ensemble.

0: The Nonet for strings and winds in E-flat, opus 38 of Louis Ferranc, leading pianist, composer, teacher. That was the Ambash Chamber Ensemble, WMHT. And if you like that, tune in Friday at 2, no ticket required, Louis Ferranc's Sextet on the way, in a recording from the Troy Chromatic Concert Series, musicians from the Chamber Music Society of Lincoln Center performing at the Troy Music Hall this Friday at 2. And dancing next. Thank you for listening.
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You're in.

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This is the introduction theme and variations in F, Opus 102 of Hummel. Hee-Sun Lee, oboe, Vakhtang Jordania, leading the Russian Federal Orchestra.

0: Hee-sun Lee, the oboe soloist, with the Russian Federal Orchestra of Vakhtang Jordania conducting the Introduction Theme and Variations in F, Opus 102 of Johann Nepomuk Hummel, WMHT.
1: What I've gravitated to over the years has been increasingly contemporary classical music. I like Ravchavara. There's a couple of Russian composers and a Ukrainian composer that I like. I love Philip Glass. I love John Adams. My name is David Thomas. I live in Hillsdale in Columbia County and spend some time on the Upper West Side of Manhattan.
2: Hispanic Heritage Month in the U.S. takes place from September 15th through October 15th. It was initially a week-long observance established by President Johnson, then expanded by President Reagan as a month-long celebration of the rich contributions of the Hispanic community. We'll mark the occasion with music by Baroque-era composers connected to Spain and Mexico on Sunday Baroque this weekend.
0: Sunday, beginning at 7 a.m.
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Rachel Barton Pine and friends, music of Arcangelo Corelli, the Sonata in B-flat, Opus 5, Number 2, WMHT. Close the hour with music of Joaquin Rodrigo. After the Concierto de Aranjuez, there is this, also concerto for guitar and orchestra, very famous, very well-loved, the Fantasia for a Gentleman, commissioned by and dedicated to the guitarist Andres Segovia, who is the gentleman in the title, composed in 1954. It is drawing from material from Gaspar Sanz, a 17th century Spanish composer and guitarist, dances from Sanz in this four-movement work. Here is guitarist Joran Solcher with the Orpheus Chamber Orchestra.

0: That canario at the end, the Fantasia for a Gentleman from 1954 by Joaquin Rodrigo, commissioned by, dedicated to the esteemed guitarist Andres Segovia. That was guitarist Yoran Sulcher with the conductorless Orpheus Chamber Orchestra. Concluding our time together this afternoon, WMHT, I'm Rob Brown. Thank you for spending part of your Wednesday with me in this music that we love. Louis Ferranc was at the very heart of musical life in the 19th century Paris. On the next No Ticket Required, this Friday at 2, musicians from the Chamber Music Society of Lincoln Center perform Louis Ferranc's wonderful Sextet for Piano and Winds, a first of its kind, from a Troy Chromatic concert. No Ticket Required, this Friday at 2 on WMHT-FM, your classical companion.
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2: Live from NPR News, I'm Lakshmi Singh. With less than 6 weeks to go before the midterm elections, registered voters say by 12-point margin that they prefer to elect a Democrat to Congress over a Republican. That's one of the findings of the new NPR PBS News Marist poll. The survey finds more voters believe Democrats would do a better job than Republicans in addressing high gas prices and the economy in general. There is growing concern that President Trump could deploy federalized National Guard troops around polling locations in the upcoming election. That's despite clear laws barring such action. Here's NPR's Kat Lonsdorf.
3: A growing number of Democratic lawmakers, retired military leaders, and civil society organizations are seeking assurance from the Trump administration that the military will not be deployed to polling places, while also preparing for such a move to occur. Having federal troops or armed agents near the polls is clearly barred by federal law. But President Trump and several other key officials have recently sidestepped direct lines of questioning around the issue. And Trump has already shown a willingness to deploy the military domestically, particularly the National Guard. Meanwhile, voting officials across the country say they plan on administering the midterms as usual and are assuring voters there are plans in place if federal agents do show up to the polls. Kat Lonsdorf, NPR News.
2: A day after President Trump stood before the UN General Assembly and threatened to annihilate Iran if it did not agree to a deal, this morning the president of Iran told the international gathering in New York his country is the victim of U.S. and Israeli aggression. NPR's Hadil Alshalchi with the latest.
4: In his speech to the UN General Assembly, Iranian President Masoud Pezeshkian said that Iran's defensive systems were built to defend his country so that, quote, no one can think that bombing Iranian cities will go unanswered. He held up a picture of Ayatollah Ali Khamenei and Iranian schoolgirls who were killed in U.S.-Israeli strikes in February and called the U.S., quote, terrorists, prompting the one U.S. representative in the assembly hall to walk out. Pezeshkian denied that Iran wanted a nuclear weapon and refused limitations on its civilian nuclear program. On Tuesday, Iranian and U.S. delegations met via mediators for 3 hours, according to President Trump. Trump said Iran must decide whether it will agree to a deal or face, quote, obliteration. Hadil Alshalchi, NPR News, Istanbul.
2: The United States and China are preparing for a high-stakes meeting in Washington, D.C. starting tonight. President Trump is hosting Chinese leader Xi Jinping on his first state visit to the United States in more than a decade. The leaders of the world's two biggest economies are attempting to avoid another trade war. However, the relationship remains fragile in light of their respective geopolitical interests and rivalry in advanced technologies, including AI. This is NPR News. As leading tech executives call for a pause in AI development, smaller AI labs are pushing back. NPR's Bobby Allen reports a fear is that an AI slowdown will lock in the dominance of the bigger players.
5: Anthropic's Dario Amodei, OpenAI's Sam Altman, SpaceX AI's Elon Musk cannot agree on much, but they all favor pacing AI development, with fears mounting about artificial intelligence escaping human control. Some of the loudest critics have been middle-of-the-pack AI companies like Perplexity, Cohere, and Mistral. In statements to NPR, those companies say a slowdown now would cement the advantages of the biggest labs. Some even say small AI companies might be forced to shut down. The slowdown calls come as Anthropic and OpenAI race towards initial public offerings, as each company's rampant spending on computing power puts pressure on their balance sheets. We should note Anthropic is a financial supporter of NPR. Bobby Allen, NPR News.
2: In New York, former production assistant Mimi Haley's praising a judge's decision to sentence ex-movie producer Harvey Weinstein to 15 years in prison for sexually assaulting her in 2006. She described the toll on her from a years-long legal battle that resulted in Weinstein's retrial.
6: It's a really tough thing to do, I have to say. And I thought of not doing it many times. I thought of pulling out.
2: Weinstein's also awaiting resentencing on separate rape case in California. He pleaded not guilty to all charges. A Food and Drug Administration advisory panel is weighing whether to recommend approval of a new blood test for early detection of various forms of cancer in people 50 and older. Oncologists are divided on whether Grail Inc.'s technology is ready to go public. This is NPR.
7: 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Rinko Kikuchi stars as a woman returning to Tokyo's ballroom dance scene after tragedy, where an infatuation with her instructor offers a chance for rediscovery. In theaters Friday.
8: And a very good afternoon to you. 4:06 on this lovely fall afternoon. We had a high of 67 today, exactly the same tomorrow. 67, mostly sunny, lows in the early 40s tonight, gradually getting cooler in the evenings. And thank you for tuning in. This is your classical companion, WMHT. I'm Charlotte Wilson. Continuing the music with Public Assal's most famous little piece. That's the Great Chalice. 'Tis Sardana of 1926.

Pablo Casals' Sardana for Mass Cellos from 1926. That was Sheku Kanemason joining the cellist of the City of Birmingham Symphony. Right here on your classical companion, WMHT. It's Johann Sebastian Bach next. It is most magnificent. The overture from his D major orchestral suite number 4.

0: Johann Sebastian Bach at his most magnificent and the always magnificent key of D major, the overture from his orchestral suite number 4, that performance from the Cologne Chamber Orchestra, right here on your classical companion, WMHT. I've got a little wind music by Aaron Copland after the break, and we're heading towards this wonderfully virtuosic piece for piano and orchestra by Weber, the opera composer. Stay tuned.
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2: Hispanic Heritage Month in the U.S. takes place from September 15th through October 15th. It was initially a week-long observance established by President Johnson, then expanded by President Reagan as a month-long celebration of the rich contributions of the Hispanic community. We'll mark the occasion with music by Baroque-era composers connected to Spain and Mexico on Sunday Baroque this weekend.
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Down a Country Lane, Copland's little piece, originally for piano, surely inspired by his friend Percy Grainger, played on winds there by the New England Conservatory Wind Ensemble. Bringing us to this virtuoso piano piece next on WMHT, the Concertstück for piano and orchestra, by Carl Maria von Weber, inspired by medieval romance. He's called this first section Longing, depicting a lady sitting on the battlements of her ivory tower, longing for her absent knight fighting in the Crusades. Nikolai Demidenko is the pianist here with the Scottish Chamber Orchestra.

Faber's Concertstück, the concert piece in F minor of 1821, inspired by medieval romance, ending there on the reunion of Our Lady in her ivory tower and her knights home from fighting in the Crusades. That was pianist Nikolai Demidenko with Charles McCarris conducting the Scottish Chamber Orchestra. Right here on your classical companion, WMHT. You know those lovely Mahler, Ländler folk dance movements? I've got one of those for you in 10 minutes or so. In the meantime, a little Telemann, Elizabeth Wallfisch plays the violin concerto in D.

Elizabeth Wallfish playing the Telemann Violin Concerto, the famous one in D major, catalogue numbers, always in the playlists on our website, wmht.org, recorded there, also directing L'Orfeo Baroque, bringing us to this lovely Mahler Lendler. Next, the folk dance movements he always has in his symphonies. This from his very first, The Titan of 1884.

0: those lovely Mahlerian Ländler, Mahler's folk dances, that one from his very first symphony, the Titan of 1884, Pavel Urbanek there conducting the Prague Festival Orchestra. Bringing us almost to 5 o'clock on WMHT, almost time for the news.
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0: I have the piece responsible for breaking the strings in Beethoven's piano for you this hour from his mighty Hammerklavier Sonata for your fifth with Beethoven at 5:30. A little Shakespeare from English composer Edward German, and the loveliest of the trio sonatas by the man who Johann Sebastian Bach, young Bach, walked almost 300 miles to see as a youth. That's Buxtehude towards the end of the hour right now on WMHT. 5 o'clock, time for the news.
4: Live from NPR News in Washington, I'm Ryland Barton. At a hearing today, a federal judge appeared inclined to order the White House to restore, at least temporarily, the press passes of journalists for CNN, MS Now, and Politico. U.S. District Court Judge Timothy Kelly said that, according to precedent, it was clear that President Trump violated the news outlet's constitutional right of due process when it banned their journalists from the White House. The Justice Department has argued that precedent should be overturned, but Kelly said it was not for him as a district court judge to do. Iran's President Masoud Pezeshkian says his people have been victims of terrorism by the U.S.
5: Iran must be understood by Mr. Trump and those who seek to bully us that we are ready for dialogue and diplomacy and negotiations without accepting the language of force.
4: It was a rare wartime speech at the UN General Assembly a day after President Trump said he could annihilate Iran. He held up photos of the late Supreme Leader Ali Khamenei and the more than 150 schoolchildren killed in the first days of the war. He said that Iran's people have only defended themselves. Chinese leader Xi Jinping will arrive in Washington, D.C. soon. President Trump will personally greet him at Joint Base Andrews later today. NPR's Emily Fang reports on the pageantry the White House is planning for the Chinese president.
6: The U.S. military will conduct a flyover at the White House shortly before Trump meets the Chinese leader on the tarmac tonight, showing just how important Trump sees this visit. On Thursday, the Marine Band will welcome the Chinese leader with the anthems of both countries and a state visit reception with hundreds of U.S. military personnel and a gun salute, as well as another flyover with fighter planes. In addition to the pomp, the two leaders are expected to talk about trade, the war in Iran, and artificial intelligence. Activists also want Trump to raise the issue of detained Americans and dissidents in China. And then Trump and Xi will gather for a state dinner, pared back in part due to Trump's East Wing construction project. Emily Fang, NPR News, The White House.
4: The latest NPR PBS News Marist poll looks at how President Trump is faring with voters ahead of the midterms. NPR's Stephen Fowler has more on the findings.
7: Earlier this month at the Republican Party's midterm convention, Trump said to pretend that he was on the ballot. Many voters seem to have taken that insistence to heart, just maybe not in the way he's hoping. 53% of registered voters say they'd back a Democrat in congressional races. A majority of those folks say that vote signals opposition to Trump. And a large number of Republicans, including 2 in 5 who backed Trump in 2024, say he is not much of a factor in their vote. In another warning sign for Republicans, more people say they want to vote for candidates bringing new ideas and change instead of experience and a proven record. Stephen Fowler, NPR News.
4: Major U.S. stock indexes sank today after a report said both activity and costs for U.S. businesses are rising at the fastest pace in years. The S&P 500 slid 0.75%. This is NPR. President Trump's Board of Peace is proposing a six-month, $2.45 billion plan to begin reconstruction and governance in Gaza as a ceasefire struggles to stay afloat. At a meeting of the group's board today, the governors unveiled a 66-point project blueprint to get things started while acknowledging enormous hurdles must still be overcome. The Israeli military has expanded its control of Gaza and occupies 60% of the territory. Hamas has not given up its weapons. Nearly 3,500 evangelical leaders have signed on to a letter asking the Trump administration to once again allow refugee resettlement in the U.S. NPR's Jason DeRose reports the programs often help those fleeing religious persecution.
8: The global Christian humanitarian organization World Relief helped organize the letter. It says the American commitment to international religious freedom has been a hallmark of foreign policy for decades, and that one of the primary ways the U.S. has stood for religious liberty has been to offer refuge to those persecuted for their faith. Prior to the end of such programs during the second Trump administration, the U.S. resettled roughly 80,000 people each year. Polls of evangelical Christians, both laity and clergy, show strong support for the programs, saying the U.S. has a moral responsibility to take in refugees. Jason DeRose, NPR News.
4: With just a few days left in the Major League Baseball regular season, the American League West division might make a particularly mediocre kind of history. After yesterday's games, the Texas Rangers and Houston Astros are tied for first place, both with losing records, 78 and 79. No full season division champion has ever had a losing record. This is NPR News.
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0: Lows in the early 40s tonight. Those nights are closing in fast, aren't they? And a beautiful day tomorrow, much the same as today. Sunny, high of 67. And thank you for tuning in. This is your classical companion, WMHT. I'm Charlotte Walton. Got one of Handel's loveliest sinfonias for you shortly. Overtures to his oratorios, right after one of Puccini's greatest weepies in the orchestration from Madama Butterfly, Un Bel Di.

Un Baldi, One Fine Day, The Tearjerker from Puccini's Madama Butterfly in the orchestration there, obviously. That was Barry Wordsworth conducting the BBC Concert Orchestra. Right here on your classical companion, WMHT, and still with opera in a way. You know that George Frederick Handel was at the height of his fame as an opera composer in London when opera got outlawed by the king, but ever resourceful. He just changed his storylines to get them from the Old Testament and called them oratorios instead. The Sinfonia here to Samson of 1743.

0: the Sinfonia to Handel's Samson, 1743. That was Anthony Halstead on horn in there with his Hanover Band and Trevor Pinnock on continuo, right here on your classical companion, WMHT. We've got a little Shakespeare for you after the break. Edward German's wonderful dances from Henry VIII. And then the piece that broke Beethoven's piano strings for your fifth with Beethoven, his mighty Hammerklavier. Don't miss it in just a few minutes.
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Edward German's dances for an 1892 production of Henry VIII in London. That was Richard Hickox conducting the Northern Sinfonia, bringing us to this piece that broke Beethoven's piano strings for your fifth with Beethoven on WMHT, the mighty fugal finale of his great Hammerklavier, the most terrifyingly difficult piano sonata ever written, in this stupendous performance by the 80-year-old Maurizio Paolini, recorded in 2022.

'Tis the 80-year-old Maurizio Pollini. 80. In the mighty finale, the fugal finale of Beethoven's mighty hammer clavier sonata, his opus 106 of 1818. For your fifth with Beethoven tonight on WMHT, coming to you with your listener support. As always, thank you so much. If that was you supporting our recent fall membership campaign on WMHT, we're heading towards Shostakovich thumbing his nose, as always, at the authorities without them realizing. In the meantime, this lovely Baroque sonata by Dietrich Buxtehude, 1696.

the Opus 2, No. 3, the Sonata in G minor of 1696 by Dietrich Buxtehude, recorded live at Aston Magna, the Boston Museum Trio, recorded in 1982. Bringing us to this, Shostakovich thumbing his nose at the authorities next on WMHT, the burlesque from his A minor violin concerto, No. 1, featuring Hilary Hahn on violin.

0: The burlesque finale of the Shostakovich Violin Concerto No. 1, 1948, played there by Hilary Hahn with the Oslo Philharmonic under Marek Janowski, bringing us almost to 6 o'clock on WMHT, almost time for the news.
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0: I've got the great Shura Chekhasky, the Russian-Ukrainian-American pianist, playing Frédéric Chopin this hour. Button your ears back for that, right after the news. New recording of the Bach keyboard partitas by Luxembourg pianist Francesco Tristano. More on him in the 7 o'clock hour. And the symphony that got Aram Khachaturian cancelled by the authorities, you know, for formalism. Still, though, perhaps because of that, one of his greatest symphonies towards 7:30. And right now on WMHT, 6 o'clock, time for the news.
4: Live from NPR News in Washington, I'm Ryland Barton. Ukraine's president is urging world leaders to help end what he calls Russia's crazy war against his country. The U.S. and European countries are worried that the conflict is spreading, as NPR's Michelle Kellerman reports.
5: Ukrainian President Volodymyr Zelensky says it's madness that Russia keeps fighting to try to take Ukrainian land, even as Ukrainian drones and missiles damage Russia's energy sector. He's offered a ceasefire if Russia stops bombing civilian infrastructure and blocking grain shipments. Secretary of State Marco Rubio came out of talks with Russia's foreign minister, saying both sides are interested in limited steps on grain and energy.
6: It doesn't solve the war, but it does, I think, in some ways, potentially alleviate some of the global pressures that are being felt as a result of that.
5: But Europeans say Russia is expanding the conflict and threatening NATO airspace. The U.S. Ambassador Mike Waltz calls that unacceptable. Michelle Kellerman, NPR News, New York.
4: Staff at Camp Mystic in Kerr County, Texas, are being investigated for manslaughter and other criminal offenses. 28 people died at the girls' summer camp in July 2025 during flooding in the state's hill country. Kaylee Hunt from member station KUT reports.
7: Court records show Texas Rangers executed 14 search warrants against the owners of Camp Mystic and several of their staff members. The warrants, which were executed last week, allow the Rangers to investigate their personal electronic data from the deadly flooding event last year. The documents show Rangers believed the camp may have committed multiple criminal offenses, including manslaughter, criminally negligent homicide, and injury to a child. By failing to fulfill its operator's duty to prepare for, monitor, and actively respond to recognize hazards during the flooding. It's not clear when or if a case against the camp will be presented to a Kerr County grand jury. For NPR News, I'm Kaylee Hunt in Austin.
4: President Trump says he supports a temporary ban on U.S. diesel exports as prices hover at record highs. NPR's Windsor Johnston reports diesel's averaging about $6.50 a gallon nationwide.
8: Even drivers who never put diesel in their own tanks could still end up paying more at the checkout line. When businesses pay more to move goods, some of that expense gets passed along to consumers. Mark Wolf is with the National Energy Assistance Directors Association.
9: Diesel fuel is essential for trucks, for deliveries, and I think that those prices are being passed on as we speak, and so grocery costs are going up because groceries have to be delivered by trucks.
8: Wolf says perishable foods could be among the first places consumers notice the difference because they're delivered daily. The Trump administration is now weighing a full or partial ban on diesel exports, but some energy officials warn that could push prices higher in parts of the country. Windsor Johnston, NPR News.
4: Major U.S. stock indexes sank today. This is NPR News. The World Health Organization warns that Congo is running short of health workers to staff treatment centers for the fastest-growing Ebola outbreak in history. The outbreak has spread to 7 provinces with more than 7,700 confirmed cases and 3,700 deaths. The outbreak remains uncontrolled. Suicide was the 10th leading cause of death in the U.S. in 2024, according to the CDC. As NPR's Ritu Chatterjee reports, the suicide rate went down slightly for several groups compared to the year before.
10: More than 48,000 people died by suicide across the country in 2024. That's nearly 500 fewer deaths than in 2023. The new report finds that the rate of suicide deaths fell for women aged 25 and above. Women aged 65 to 74 years saw the biggest drop in suicide rate, 11.3% decline in 2024 compared to the year prior. The suicide rate also dropped slightly among males, but only for those between the ages of 15 and 44. The overall suicide rate among men has remained 3 to 4 times higher than for women in the past decade. Firearms remained the leading cause of suicides in both men and women in 2024, and the rates remained unchanged compared to the year before. Ritu Chatterjee, NPR News.
4: The Oxford English Dictionary has officially added over a dozen Caribbean words. Bimpert, a Bermudian term for a foolish person, is included. Horner man from Trinidad and Tobago describes an unfaithful man. The dictionary now holds over 500,000 words and phrases. This is NPR News from Washington.
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0: And a very good evening to you. 6:06 on WMHT. Lows in the early 40s tonight. Those nights are closing in. And another beautiful day tomorrow, much the same as today. Sunny, high of 67. And thank you for tuning in. Nothing but the music for the rest of the evening here on WMHT. I'm Charlotte Wilson, continuing right now with this stunning recording of Frédéric Chopin. This is the great Shura Tchaikovsky, recorded live in London in 1979.

the great Shura Tchaikovsky, the Russian-American pianist, actually Ukrainian, born in Ukraine, 1909, recorded there live in Queen's Hall in London in 1979, the last recording he made of that, Chopin's E minor waltz, number 14. You know the date that he first recorded that? In 1925, long recording career. Just the best recordings for you here on WMHT. And back to the orchestra next, with Karl Stamitz composing the Symphony in F in 1784.

0: The Symphony in F, Opus 24, number 3, by Karl Stamitz, 1784, from the experts of that period, Matthias Bamisch and the London Mozart Players. Right here on your classical companion, WMHT. Got one of Schubert's loveliest piano sonata finales for you after the break. And then a composer who must have been a great gardener. Whole collections of his music named after flowers. More on James Oswald in just over 5 minutes.
1: I'm Ashley Beth Gates, a cellist living in New York City, but I'm from Saratoga Springs, and I grew up listening to WMHT and being a part of this community. 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

the lovely finale of Franz Schubert's G major piano sonata number 18, called by Schumann the most perfect in form and conception, if you can have most perfect, of course. The pianist there was Shai Wozner from Bard. Right here on your classical companion, WMHT, here's that gardening composer next, named several great collections of music after the flowers blooming at that time of year. Isn't that lovely? It's the heliotrope and poppy here from the Two Airs for Summer by James Oswald, 1755.

Jeremy Barlow directing the Broadside Band, and those two flowers, Heliotrope and Poppy, from James Oswald's Two Airs for the Summer of 1755, bringing us almost a quarter to seven on WMHT, closing out this hour with Josef Joachim, the great German virtuoso's favourite of all the Dvorak string quartets. He championed this with his string quartet touring right around Europe. The opening here of Dvorak's number 11 in C,

0: The opening allegro of the C major string quartet number 11, 1881, by Antonín Dvořák, the Czech composer, played there by the Emerson String Quartet. Bringing us almost to 7 o'clock on WMHT, we've got this beautiful contemporary piece for cello and orchestra for you after the break by young English composer Rebecca Dale. And we're heading towards a symphony that got Khachaturian denounced by the authorities. More on that in just over half an hour.
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Radiance, she called that, for cello and orchestra, by young English composer Rebecca Dale, played there by Raffaella Gromes, with Anna Rakatina conducting the German Symphony Orchestra of Berlin. Bringing us into the 7 o'clock hour on WMHT, stay tuned for the symphony that got Khachaturian denounced by the Soviet authorities. That's in just over 20 minutes. And right now, this lovely new release of the Bach keyboard partitas by young Luxembourg pianist Francesco Tristano, just released these in May last year. The partita number 4 in D.

0: Johann Sebastian Bach and a new release there of the keyboard partitas by young Luxembourg pianist Francesco Tristano, graduate of Juilliard, now living in Barcelona. That was the partita number 4 in D. Right here on your classical companion, WMHT. I've got a little furious little polka, literally the furious polka for you after the break. And we're heading towards that symphony that got Khachaturian denounced by the Soviet authorities. More on that in just a few minutes.
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The aptly named Furioso Polka by Johann Strauss. That was the Vienna Philharmonic, conducted by Riccardo Muti. Bringing us to this symphony I've been talking about by Aram Khachaturian, commissioned in 1947 by the Soviet authorities to celebrate the 30th anniversary of the Russian Revolution. He's saying that he wanted to express the Soviet people's joy and pride in their great and mighty country. But even the Soviet authorities realized that there was something sarcastic about that. This is the one that got him denounced the following year. Khachaturian's Symphony No. 3 for organ and orchestra. Simon Lindley on organ here with the BBC Philharmonic.

0: Symphony No. 3, the symphony poem of 1947 by Aram Khachaturian, ostensibly to celebrate the 30th anniversary of the Russian Revolution, but the one that got him denounced by the Soviet authorities. They didn't like its tone. He had to work his way back into their affections with some good Soviet jingoism. That was Simon Lindley there on organ with Fero Gluschenko conducting the BBC Philharmonic. And that's the end of me for the evening. Charlotte Wilson on WMHT. Thank you for tuning in. Hope you can join me tomorrow for the Schumann Violin Concerto, one of the greats at this same time. And right now, coming up to 8 o'clock, time for performance today, as usual. Have a lovely evening, won't you? Bye-bye.
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7: 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I'm Valerie Kaler. Like any good love story, this music has a huge range of emotion. Moments of tenderness, moments of passion, moments of fear and frustration, too. And then a climactic scene of tearful confession that leads to an ending of forgiveness and compassion. All of these emotions shared without saying a single word. It's a piece called Verklärte Nacht, Transfigured Night, written by Arnold Schoenberg. We've got an intimate performance on the way from a concert in Brainerd, Minnesota. That's coming up later in this hour of PT.